0: Je m'appelle Marion Brunel et vous êtes à l'écoute de C'est formidable avec Florence K sur les ondes de CBC Music.
1: Je me souviens de ce temps qui semblait si simple, si facile. Enfin, une

0: haven't been a lot of details around what the government is going to spend the money on. When are we going to see those details?
1: Well, I mean, a defense policy update, which is the last one's still a few years old, that comes from D&D. A defense investment plan, that comes from D&D. We're the contracting authority, the DIA.
0: The Defense Investment Agency.
1: Yeah, the Defense Investment Agency. That's so what you're asking is really a question for a minute.

0: narrative, lyric, heroic, romantic, verse, or prose. The 2026 CBC Poetry Prize is on. 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
1: From CBC News, The World This Hour, I'm Neil Kumar. Carrie Lynn Finlay is the new leader of the BC Conservatives after winning the leadership vote on Saturday night. Katie DeRosa has more from Vancouver.
2: Carrie Lynn Finlay, the new leader of the BC Conservative Party, the province's official opposition. Finlay won on the fourth ballot with 51% support. A former Conservative MP for South Surrey White Rock, Finlay says her experience as a former cabinet minister in Stephen Harper's government gave her the edge over the other four competitors. Finlay says she'll seek a seat in the legislature as soon as possible, but she says it's too early to say if her husband, Conservative MLA Brent Chapman, will give up his. Finlay says it's too early to say if she'll invite any of the six former BC Conservative MLAs who were kicked out or left the party back into the fold. Finlay says it's too early to say if she'll invite any of the six former BC Conservative MLAs who were kicked out or left the party back into the fold. Katie DeRosa, CBC News, Vancouver.
1: U.S. President Donald Trump has left the world hanging. On Friday, he was expected to make a decision on a ceasefire extension with Iran, but it didn't come then, and it didn't come on Saturday. Chris Reyes has more on what we know about the negotiations.
3: The big standout is just how differently the U.S. and Iran are portraying these negotiations. This tells you that it's impossible to know just how far or how close the two sides are from reaching a deal. Secretary of War Pete Hegseth said the U.S.

0: they're leaning over towards us, is that because you've got some leaves in your hand, do you
1: think?
0: Yeah,
1: definitely.
0: They're like, excuse me, why are you holding my breakfast?
1: Yeah.
2: This is hoofstock keeper Nick Garrett.
0: And we are trying to learn about different animals' tongues, because our listener wants to know why different animals have such a range of tongues. Mm-hmm. I don't think I know much about a giraffe tongue, other than it's grey, is that right?
1: Yeah, so it's sort of, yeah, grey, purpley, black colour. Basically, when the sun's out, they're feeding. And obviously in Africa, they need some protection from the sun. So yeah, that's why the tongue's that colour, so it doesn't get sunburnt when it's out browsing all day.
0: Whereas if it was a lighter colour, it might get burned. Okay.
1: Yeah.
0: And then, do they feel like a human tongue? Have you ever felt a giraffe tongue?
1: Yeah, no, I've been licked a few times. very, very slobbery tongue. So they have a lot of saliva on the tongue. And it's actually got antiseptic properties. So obviously in Africa, they eat a lot of acacia, so lots of thorns. So occasionally they do get cuts and scrapes on the tongue. But yeah, they've got antiseptic saliva, so helps it heal quicker.
0: Oh, they're saying hi to each other. That's very cute. And they have quite long tongues, is that right?
1: Yep, so, yeah, about sort of 45 centimetres.
0: Yeah, should we have a look?
1: We can have a
0: feed
1: look.
0: Feed some of these leaves to... Whoa, her tongue is so long. And she's sort of wrapping it around to pull the leaves off.
1: Yep, so they're...
0: Oh, my goodness me.
1: Prehensile, so they can grip things.
0: And why do you think giraffes have such long grey tongues? Do you think it's an evolutionary advantage to be like that?
1: Yeah, I think it just helps, like, along with the neck. You know, they can already reach stuff that other animals can't, but then they've got the tongue as well to... It just helps them pull the branches closer to their mouth and grip the leaves, pull the branches in, yeah.
0: So they can access food that's even more out of reach?
1: Yeah, yeah. And they can wrap their tongue around a branch and then pull it back, taking all the leaves with it to...
0: Just strip
1: the leaves.
0: Which is exactly what's happening now.
1: Yeah.
0: You handed her... Oh, there we go. You handed her a bit of branch with leaves on and she's just dropped a completely bare branch now. Oh, wow. The way she uses her tongue is incredible. So cool. Could I have a go at holding the leaves? Yay, I'm going to feed a giraffe.
1: I'll give you a smaller bit.
0: Thank you. Would you like some
1: Hold
0: beef?
1: Quite tight.
0: Okay, holding tight.
1: Pull it all out
0: of
1: your hands.
0: Oh, my gosh, her tongue is so strong. So she's pulling... Wow. Oh, she got the whole branch.
2: Feeding a giraffe is an experience I'm definitely going to remember. They coil their long tongues around branches and then strip off the leaves with remarkable speed and precision. Mammals' tongues can be incredibly impressive.
3: If you think about that a moment and think about both how much they can move and how complexly they can move and their ability to elongate and to change shape, they do it in a way that's completely different from the kinds of movements we're used to.
2: This is evolutionary biologist Kurt Schwenk again.
3: So when we move an arm or a leg, it's very understandable. We have bones and muscles. Muscles move the bones. The bones are hinged at joints. And so we have a simple lever system that is familiar to most people who are using levers every day, you know, whether they're conscious of it or not. The point being that for most movement, muscles and bones interact to create movement. In the case of tongues, there are no bones, no joints, no levers. The tongue is pure muscle, and yet it's able to elongate, change shape, exert force, do finely controlled manipulations, and it's doing that all on its own.
2: Our tongues are incredible shape-shifting structures, a bit like an octopus's arm or an elephant's trunk.
3: Organs that do these kinds of movements using only muscle, they're called muscular hydrostats. But we can simplify that and just think of them as something like a water balloon. So if you imagine yourself holding a balloon that's kind of a long, narrow balloon, and you filled it with water. And it's important to recognize that balloon, it's elastic and stretchy, right? And it's filled with fluid. But water, you can't squeeze water and compress it, right? Like, it doesn't matter how hard you push on it, it's not going to get any denser or smaller or compact. It's going to stay exactly the same.

0: The show was presented by Caroline Steele and produced by Joe Glanville. If you have a question on any subject in science and you want the team to investigate, why not email proudscience@bbc.co.uk. Goodbye.
1: Thank you, Dale. 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Our WhatsApp number is +44 8000 314 773. That's +44 8000 314 773. Right, this really is it. Goodbye.
2: That was Crowd Science, brought to us by the BBC. 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

0: Like, there's widespread evidence of abuse, of maltreatment. Survivors will often share some of the horrific things that they had to go through. A lot of things happened around eliminating Indigenous cultures. So children were often forbidden to speak their own languages. They had to speak English. They couldn't access a lot of their heritage. So it caused a huge amount of disconnection from culture amongst Indigenous people. And, you know, 1996, like, I think there were actually some schools in the area where I live that were still operational. Like, some of those were the last ones to shut down. So it's really not that hard to meet people in their 40s who remember having gone to residential school. So it's been a while since they shut down, but in terms of their impacts, it's incredibly recent. So some of the controversies have arisen because a lot of children were sent to these schools. And so as part of the process, they were disconnected from their families, from their culture. And a lot of them died. And a lot of them died in ways that I think their families never really were able to find answers about. Like, they were just removed, right? And so a lot of the grounds of these schools are thought to have graveyards. So a lot of the Indigenous nations whose children were taken from them, you know, they know that their children never came back from a residential school. So where did they go? Depending on the proximity of the school to where the Indigenous people, you know, where their parents were living, sometimes there's more or less knowledge of where exactly the children might be buried. But yeah, I think a lot of this comes from the fact that a lot of parents saw their children never return. They seem to have died at the schools.
1: Yeah. And this all came to a head, I understand, in 2021 when they had ground-penetrating radar finding unmarked graves and human remains on the grounds of some of these former residential schools. The renewed public attention to the residential schools then, it prompted a backlash from certain conservative commentators and politicians. And this is where the just asking questions tactic enters the story, because these inquirers, on the whole, they haven't denied outright that the residential school abuse ever happened, but they have persistently asked certain questions with a clear political agenda behind them. So before we get to that political agenda, what kinds of questions have been asked, and I assume are still being asked, by these particular commentators and politicians?
0: Yeah, it's, you know, I think it's some variation on, so where exactly are the bodies? Right. So where evidence of the bodies has only been found through ground penetrating radar. But also, I mean, a lot of Indigenous people's own testimony, like a lot of people's own testimony about where they think the children might be buried. So people, I think, are demanding more proof. Right. And more proof for them means exhume them. And that, I suppose, they say will satisfy them. I think I'm a little bit skeptical about whether even something like that would, in fact, satisfy them, because the residential school denialism, I think, has a lot in common with, you know, genocide denialism everywhere. Like, I think it's often a kind of common playbook. I think you see this, there's a lot of Holocaust deniers out there who will, I think, make similar, at least kinds of argumentative moves, say, yeah, well, something bad happened, but it wasn't on that scale. Surely it wasn't as bad as all these folks say it was. And I think it's often this similar kind of move where the whole time, I think there's been some kind of undercurrent of saying, oh, but some of the residential schools were well-intentioned. Some people got good things out of them. You know, so I think often the agenda is something like, Canada didn't do something that was as bad as people say it did. And they want to ask some questions, right? Because the answers to those questions might be able to prove, I think, in their minds that, you know, Canada hasn't actually committed genocide, that kind of idea.
1: But we have to sort of question, I suppose, the faith of these questions, question the faith of the questions, you know, because on the face of it, these kinds of questions could be understood as legitimate forensic inquiry.
0: Yeah.
1: But you see this sort of questioning as a tactic in the service of a particular political agenda.
0: That's right.
1: So tell me more about what's going on there. What are these questions really doing a lot of the time?
0: Yeah, I mean, I think that what they're doing is they're casting doubt. They're effectively saying this issue has been treated as settled, and I want to insist that it's not settled. So, you know, I think a large number of things in history have broad consensus about this is what happened to the best of our knowledge. What do we have as evidence? We have what people say they saw.

0: player in a crowded movie theater. Like, I guess intention does matter. I kind of want to know if somebody who does that is trying to cause trouble, or did they think there was a fire? Like, that matters. But probably what we're more interested in that case is, what does this do to all the people? And so I think that, you know, these issues like sincerity and good faith, I think they matter. But I think that there's a whole bunch of times when we might get caught up in focusing on what somebody's intention is behind a question. When in some ways, like, I guess we can talk to them about it if I know them, you know, but if it's someone, if this is just some person on the internet that I only have this kind of parasocial relationship with, like, I kind of think I know them because I've like watched their YouTube channel before. Okay, I have no idea what their intentions are. I'm never going to have a conversation with them. In that case, it's just much more useful for me to not think about what their intentions are, but what's the effect of their speech? What is their speech doing in the world? How is that affecting change?
1: And if we bring it back to the residential school story, then it's that what happened with the residential schools, and my God, there are so many parallels here with the story of Indigenous communities in Australia. What happened with the residential schools brings up really important issues and questions around Canada's colonial history, around truth and reconciliation, justice for Indigenous communities, and on and on and on.
0: Exactly.
1: They're the important questions. But if somebody jumps in and says, no, we want to talk about the ground-penetrating radar, then it doesn't really matter if that's a legitimate, innocent, good faith question or not. The point is, the effect of it is that it deflects attention from those other more important issues, right?
0: Yeah. So for example, you know, I'm a settler here, like I'm an immigrant, so I'm a settler. Something that's important for me to think about as a settler is, how do I live here ethically when my living here is contingent on Indigenous people having been displaced from their homes? I get to live here because there was land dispossession. So how do I do that ethically? Like, that's an important question for me to think about as a settler. But if I didn't want to think about that question, then yeah, maybe I could do something like say, okay, but were residential schools really so bad? And give the impression that before we even talk about settler responsibilities or government responsibilities towards Indigenous nations or land or anything like that, but wait, first, maybe we can talk about, did we really do something that was that bad? And then, you know, we never have that later conversation. It's like the effect of being that really annoying person in the meeting who just like won't let you go forward, who keeps wanting to go two agenda items back to something that you thought we already discussed. I thought we already talked about this. Like, I want to keep going. I want to finish this meeting, but, you know, that's what ends up happening.
1: On ABC Radio National and ABC Listen, this is The Philosopher's Zone with me, David Rutledge, and my guest this week is Audrey Yap, a Canadian scholar who's interested in, among other things, the ethics of argumentation. This week, we're talking about bad faith arguments and the tactic of just asking questions. More information on The Philosopher's Zone website.

0: Let's talk about debates over transgender issues, which is a really interesting one, I think, because while many or even most of the bad faith questions around Canada's residential schools speak to issues that, as you say, have pretty much been settled, a lot of the questions that get asked in transgender debates speak to issues that have absolutely not been settled. Tell me how that one typically plays out. Like, what kinds of question do we hear when someone is just asking questions about trans issues?
1: This is one where a lot of philosophers have waded in. So the what is a woman question is, I think, often the main one when this comes up. And the right-wing, whoever he is, right-wing personality, I'm not sure what to call his title. So Matt Walsh, I think, had a documentary called What is a Woman? And I think he goes around and tries to ask that question to lefties or something. And, oh my God, the left can't even define what a woman is. So how can we even trust them on anything? And the what is a woman question is actually, I think it's a really interesting question. Like, what is gender? What is it to be a woman or a man or neither? Or, you know, sometimes one, sometimes the other. Like, the question of like what gender is super interesting. And it's definitely been talked about in feminist metaphysics for quite some time. So I think in that case, like, I think what the problem is more the idea that we need

0: that, well, trans women can't possibly count as women, then okay, then you've kind of already decided how this definitional question is going to go. Then it's not a discussion.
1: I guess the trouble with the refusal to engage, while I agree it is often important to refuse to engage, it can look evasive, but it can also look authoritarian. I mean, I wonder what you think the difference is between refusal to answer on one hand and on the other hand, shutting down debate.
0: I think this also turns on issues of power. And I actually think this may also depend on what the situation is. So for example, if it's a student in one of my intro classes, right? If I'm teaching feminist philosophy, an intro to feminist philosophy, and I have a student who is saying, okay, but wait, I want to talk about this more. I want to talk about this more. Like, I don't know if this definition works. Like, I don't think this works. Yeah, I mean, like a lot of teachers, there might be some point where I'd be like, okay, look, we have to move on. But I have power in that situation, right? So if it's in my class and I am the one with power, then I don't want to shut down my students and shut down their discussions. So in those cases, if I think one of my students is asking questions in bad faith, like, talk to me later. Like, these are probably interesting, you know, but this is not what we're going to spend our whole class time on. So we're going to talk about this later, right? Come to my office hours. That's the situation where I have the power. And I think that a lot of people say that debate has been shut down when the person who they claim is shutting down the debate doesn't have that kind of power. If they think that debate has been shut down because people won't talk to them, like, that's not shutting down debate. That's just, you know, nobody wants to have a conversation with you because you're weird and bigoted. And that doesn't seem fun. So I think I do actually want to question people who say that, oh, you're just shutting down debate. What do you mean? You're still allowed to go talk to people. I haven't infringed on you going to talk to people. I just don't want to talk to you. I don't have the power to tell them that they can't talk to anybody else. But I can certainly tell them that I think their questions are, you know, their questions are like badly defined and like not worth answering.
1: Mm. I guess there's also a sense in which refusing a framing can itself be a form of substantive engagement, right?
0: Yeah. And say like, that doesn't seem like a useful question.
1: Try another one.
0: Yeah. Can you try it? Like, what do you mean? What are you trying to get at? Why are you asking me that question? Those are all things that I'd happily ask someone who just came at me with that question. Like, why are you asking? What is it that you want to know? Do you want a metaphysical, like, are we doing metaphysics? What are we doing? So I think there's all kinds of ways that it's possible to respond to people that aren't refusal. Those might not all necessarily be worth everybody's time. One thing that may be useful to mention is, this actually may be a place where we might think, okay, what is it? What does it necessarily cost me to have this debate? Like, I'm not a trans woman. So if somebody is saying, you know, weird, bigoted stuff about trans women to me, I'm not kind of being personally attacked and undermined by them. So it's like a little bit easier for me to have some of those conversations anyway. Like, you know, as one of my students, for example, if they're being weird about trans women, can like maybe sit them down and have a little conversation with them in ways that, you know, I might appreciate it if, say, a white colleague sat a super racist student down and was like, you know, you probably shouldn't talk like that, right? And like, I might be appreciative if somebody else took on some of that labor, because yeah, sometimes it's hard to talk someone out of bigotry that they have against you personally. So I'm often much happier to talk about some of these kinds of issues than I am about others, because, you know, I'm not kind of being personally attacked by them. I'm not being personally undermined by them.
1: Audrey Yap, she's a professor in the Department of Philosophy at the University of Victoria in British Columbia, Canada. And you can find out more on our website. That's The Philosopher's Zone. And as always, you can find this and past episodes for streaming or download on ABC Listen. The Philosopher's Zone is produced by me, David Rutledge, on the lands of the Bundjalung people. Thanks for your company this week, and I'll see you next time. Bye for now.

That was The Philosopher's Zone from ABC Australia. 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From Germany's DW, this is Science Unscripted, a show that brings you into labs and institutions and reveals fascinating stories about scientists and their research.

0: on a fool's errand. Do you?
1: Or what should we do to solve the fertility crisis? Does anybody have any ideas?
0: If any of you have any thoughts sparkling through your brains right now, and I'd kind of be surprised if you don't, to be honest, send anything you're thinking about, please, to su@dw.com.

0: So they're almost just like gambling more on stuff, you know, just like, oh, screw it. Why do I need to save money?
1: Your kid's going to vote for you?
0: Yeah, they better.
1: are your politics informed by what you're hearing from them?
0: Yeah, a lot of it, for sure.
1: How so?
0: Well, I want to fight for them, right? And you know, they're going to be cut from the same cloth as me. They don't have any privilege in this world to similar to my opponent, you know, does with his coming from a family of a billionaire. So that's the way I'm going to operate in the U.S. Senate. I'm going to approach legislation and policy based off of knowing what it's like to put Christmas on a credit card.
1: Do you get any sense that the Trump era is ending, or will it continue after Trump?
0: There's only one Trump.
1: Was he appealing to you in 16? Did you vote for him?
0: In 2016, no, I did not vote for him. I actually, you know, I was the undecided, and pretty much until I walked into that booth.
1: And what did you do?
0: Well, I didn't vote for Trump.
1: You voted for the Democrat.
0: Yeah, I did on that one. Mm-hmm. And, you know, because here's a guy, I just don't think the billionaires are going to come save us, right? That's why I like the John Testers of the world, the mm-hmm. guys who are salt of the earth, who just have lived their lives honestly and purely, and I just didn't see him as that.
1: You don't see Donald Trump as pure?
0: No.
1: You do a pretty good Trump, by the way. This would be your moment.
2: Quite frankly, I don't know, maybe pure. I'm the most purest. You've never seen anybody more pure than me.
1: It's not bad. You do that on the stump?
0: Sometimes. So it depends on the room I'm in.
1: How's it go over?
0: But I guess it's out in the open now.
1: Exactly. So. It's now coast to coast.
2: Coast to coast. We're here with David. Maybe the worst David. I call him Do Nothing David.
1: Looking at 2028, because this is going to start happening. It's already happening. You're starting to see people line up. You're seeing the Vice President of the United States and the Secretary of State start to jostle in the Republican Party. You see all the obvious names in the Democratic Party. Anybody you like?
0: Oh, for president?
1: Yeah.
0: No. No.
1: You're a tough audience.
0: I am. What do you want to say? So all the time when you have the undecideds, I hear people like, how could you be undecided? I'm like, I just am, you know, and they like don't believe me, but I'm just skeptical. And I was raised, and I raised my kids to question everything, and this just don't take something for at face value. And that's why, you know, another reason why I'm independent, because I believe in principles over party. I'm not just going to vote a letter. I want to know who that person is and what they stand for. What they talk about, how they live their life, where they come from, that all plays into it.
1: What are your chances in your election?
2: Oh, 100%, hands down, landslide. Nobody's ever won bigger in Nebraska than me.
0: No, yeah, my chances are great. I'm going to go out and do this the old-fashioned way. I'm going to continue to do, I've already done 60 town halls. I'm going to do another 200 town halls like I did in 2024. And the message is the same. It hasn't changed a bit. Us wage earners deserve a seat at the table in Washington, D.C., because if you're not on the table, you're on the menu.
1: Appreciate your time. Thank you so much.
0: Yeah, thank you.
1: Dan Osborne is running for the Senate as an independent in the state of Nebraska. Stick around, because in a moment, we'll hear from the great novelist, Colson Whitehead. This is the New Yorker Radio Hour.

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1: And you can hear more on this story later today on What on Earth at 11 a.m., 11:30 in Newfoundland. Well, that is the latest national and international news from World Report. I'm John Northcott. This is CBC News.

0: for me.
1: The exhibit is on display at the Beaverbrook Art Gallery until October. That's your news, and here's a look at the weather forecast from Environment Canada. Today, expecting a few showers beginning this morning in central Nova Scotia and the South Shore. Also, a chance of afternoon showers.

0: the shore. But where is the shore after all this turning and stopping? She can only follow the whistle. But why is the dory moving? Why are the waves rising? Why does a long swell seem to be lifting her and dropping her, lifting her and dropping her? It feels like open ocean. It is open ocean. She is out past the harbor mouth and the whistle no closer. It seems to be going out to sea as fast as she swims towards it. Her arms and legs are blocks of ice, impossible to move. She feels herself sliding down, down among the long ocean swells. A wave washes over her face, choking her. Isaac! Isaac!
1: Isaac! Isaac! Isaac isn't here. Isaac isn't here, Mary.
2: Rachel!
1: I didn't tell Father, Mary.
2: Rachel! Come get me! I can't swim anymore!
1: I didn't tell nobody.
2: Rachel, help me! I'll drown! I can't swim anymore!
1: I seen what needed to be done. I done it.
2: Rachel!
1: I done it. I done it myself.
3: Mary swimming close behind.
2: Isaac!
3: She's calling Isaac's name. Rachel whistles yet again.

0: sister.
1: Mary.
0: Two massive bare rocks blackened and glistening from the Atlantic swell which crumbles endlessly against them crouch like dark memories of vengeance

0: Davis Inlet and Netwashish as we would see this flag risen again today. And we would think of those that were there on that fateful day and cared for him and stayed with him until he was able to be reunited with his family.
1: Damien's family and friends raise the Mushuau Innu First Nation flag in Fort Howe every year, every March 19th. Bye.

0: Cornerbrook, Newfoundland these days, but traveled to Forteau for the ceremony. We meet after the flag raising at Damien's uncle's house.
1: Played so much with his dinkies and things like that. And at 4 years old, Damien was playing hockey with the kids like that was like twice his age. And he would score the most goals and get awards for his most valuable player. We were pretty proud of him.
0: Frieda says Damien was a happy-go-lucky kid. His love for the outdoors continued as he grew up. And when Damien had the opportunity to work as a geological prospector one summer, flying in a helicopter, soaring over the landscape, he jumped at the chance.
1: It was after he worked with the geological field technician course that he decided that he wanted to fly.
0: Before that summer, Frieda never heard Damien talk about flying. But that quickly changed.
1: And of course, we weren't enthused about it because of the danger in aviation. But because he had such a great desire, we supported him.
0: Before long, Damien was off to New Brunswick for flight school. After graduating, he started his pilot career in 1998. He got a job with a small company bringing passengers and cargo all around Labrador. Damien even got married and spent his very first Christmas away from home. He was 22 years old.
2: It was really stormy weather.
0: Protay Poker vividly recalls the day of the accident. He was living in Davis Inlet, the home of the Mushuau Inu at the time, on a small remote island in northern Labrador.
2: On that particular day, we heard a plane flow over Davis Inlet.
0: Protay said the day's weather had turned into a whiteout of snow. The landscape was all a blur.
2: And so we went down to the airstrip, like we do all the time to meet the planes when they come in. We go down there and see who came on the flight. And we can hear the plane flying over above us, flying around.
0: There were no cars or traffic noises in Davis Inlet, except for a scattered snowmobile. So the roar of the plane's engine rang out. Then, everything went quiet. The airstrip operator turned to Protay.
2: He came to us and he said, I heard something. He said, it's like the plane has crashed. You can hear a big bang across the harbor.
0: The plane hadn't landed on the airstrip. It had crashed out on the ice. The group at the airstrip wanted to search for the crash site immediately, despite the stormy weather.
2: And then I went back and got my winter clothes on, heavier clothes, and then came back to the airstrip. And a lot of people were there now waiting. The RCMP were there as well. But they were waiting to go ahead from Goose Bay to do the search.
0: That's the central Labrador town of Happy Valley, Goose Bay.
2: And I said, we can't wait anymore. We have to go. I told the people that were there, we have to go now. And then we went, I let the team, the people that were on the skidoo, and there was a nurse there as well. Nurse from the clinic has come down.
0: The nurse settled into a komatik, a traditional Labrador sled, which is usually pulled by snowmobile. And the team headed out on the sea ice.
2: Then we went, and where the direction came from, where they heard that bang, what, the plane crashed.
0: Protay led a team of about 5 snowmobiles out on the sea ice, gravitating towards his sense of where the island should be, aiming for a possible source of the banging sound. Even in the midst of a snowstorm, Protay found the crash site. The plane had been destroyed on impact.
2: We saw all kinds of pieces of the plane, all the freight that was on the flight.
0: Protay remembers seeing the debris of lumber and cast iron stoves.
2: And we saw a person there as well. We saw one wasn't moving, the

Good morning. On this 31st of May, I'm Pia Chattopadhyay, and this is the Sunday Magazine. Canada has announced new travel measures aimed at stemming the Ebola outbreak. First up, what past global health events reveal about whether travel bans work and how to use them. After that, shoplifting rates have been up in recent years, while cultural depictions have been provoking conversations about theft as a political act. We'll find out how this

we only help good people, good organizations who've had something go wrong. We do not help bad people who have done bad things. And we say no to lots of clients. We, for example, wouldn't accept OxyContin and those kind of people as clients. There's lots of people we say no to, but there's lots of people that just something

0: this is, you know, it's new, it's revolutionary, and you know, 80-85% of farmers out there look at it as like it's a bit snake oil.
1: Yeah, snake oil is a pretty bad image problem. What is it about it that's making farmers so wary?
2: Yeah, so I have been spending a lot

0: Between 2021 and 2024, tuna sales increased by more than 500%. And we're also trying other types of tinned fish.
1: Razor clams, baby scallops, baby eels, sardines, the whole lot.
0: Jonathan Larad owns Tinmonger in Toronto, a tinned seafood retailer. And it's selling 30% more sardines today than 3 years ago. Jonathan says these stinky little fish are no longer considered grandpa food. In fact, many of his customers are in their 20s and 30s.
1: They come in with an attitude towards protein that I definitely didn't have at that age. So now, you know, food is measured by the grams of protein, which I never used to have a clue how many grams of protein in the chicken breast or whatever.
2: This has 17 grams of protein.
3: There's over 110 grams of protein. I'm not kidding you.
0: A lot of that is being driven by social media.
4: 1 kilo of sardines!
0: Where there's no shortage of reels about the magic of sardines.
5: I do notice a few days after eating sardines, my fine lines, wrinkles, and stuff are a lot better.
6: This is skincare in a can, y'all.
0: There's a Reddit group for tinned fish lovers, or aficionados. And a fad, where the only thing you eat for 3 days are sardines. It's called the sardine fast.
7: That sounds like combining two things I don't love. Like fasting is not super fun, and sardines, No, not for me.
0: Dylan McKay is a professor of nutrition and chronic disease at the University of Manitoba. He says another reason demand has gone up, roughly 3 million Canadians are now on weight loss drugs like Ozempic, and that's changing our eating habits.
7: Those medications tend to enhance satiety, so you feel fuller sooner, and so you eat less.
0: He says people who are rapidly losing weight need to be careful not to lose muscle, so they reach for higher protein foods. And now that cheaper, generic versions of Ozempic are available in Canada, Dylan thinks the craze for canned fish is here to stay. But there is such a thing as eating too much protein.
7: Most people are already getting enough protein, right? And so you don't want to be breaking the bank to get more protein than you're really getting any health benefit from.
0: That's what happened to Milo Blair. When he started to bulk like the Hulk, he was eating 200 grams of protein a day. And he didn't feel so good.
8: Like, I just felt, like, sluggish and, like, my body just never felt right. So I was like, okay, maybe I went overboard. And, you know, my mom also said that my breath was, like, really bad.
0: Might have been the tuna. For The Cost of Living, I'm Danielle Nerman.
9: This is The Cost of Living. I'm Paul Haverschrood. The thing Glenn Fowley loves about going to a game, you never know what can happen. Like, he just missed seeing Joe Carter's walk-off home run in the 93 World Series. But he was there for the game before that. Other times, he's been luckier.
10: I was at the game where Sittler scored 10 points. So I was at that game, which was incredible. I was at one of the Canada Cup games right behind the bench, and sitting beside me is Eddie Belfour. And the lineup for the second period sitting in front of me was Gretzky, Messier, and Gretzky handed my wife a puck. So that one I'll always remember.
9: When he heard the World Cup was coming to Canada, he knew tickets would be pricey, but he also knew he had to go. The World Cup doesn't come to your backyard every day. When his friends found out he got tickets...
10: A lot of them are surprised that I was able to get them. So I think they're like, wow, how did you do it? But then they were also, no one ever asked me how much. I said to them they were a lot, and that was enough.
9: Who are these friends of his that they're not nosier? How much is a lot?
10: $1,300 a ticket.
9: Whew. And he got two. That's $2,600 for the pair. The World Cup will cost nearly double what he paid for Oasis last year, which until now was the next most expensive ticket he'd ever bought. But for him, it's worth it.
10: The whole world's involved. You're like, literally, it's probably the biggest sporting spectacle of all. And I don't know. It's just very, very intoxicating. It's so easy to get swept away.

0: Ali. So months after that meeting, I headed there to find out. I'm being driven through the woods. My driver is Howard Froughton, a member of the Friends of the Yukon Wild Horse Society, one who was quite proud of the capabilities of his side-by-side.
1: That was a two-wheel drive high, even. Wasn't even low.
0: Which is a machine that looks like the result of mating a golf cart with a dune buggy.
1: Pretty amazing.
2: Yeah, this machine's a beast.
0: And in front of us, driving an off-roading beast of her own, is Loretta Zalewski. Loretta is one of the directors of the Friends of the Yukon Wild Horse Society. She was there the day of the meeting. According to the society, in the last 3 years, at least 5 horses have died, including one they named Bolt. His death is what led to Loretta joining the organization.
3: I would go to town, and I would see this wounded horse limping along, and it was getting close to winter. It was in the fall, and I thought, this poor guy's not going to survive.
0: She reached out to Oud, one of the founders of the Yukon Wild Horse Society, to find out who could help the horse.
3: She'd called RCMP, she'd called Humane Society, she'd called Animal Protection, and not one person would come forward and help. Every one of them said, oh, this is not my department. So we had to watch him for weeks just wither away and die. He ended up going off into the bush and nobody saw him again.
0: The horses in the Ibex Valley have a complicated history, and we're going to get into that. But for now, the short of it is the government used to manage them, but now they don't. Other wildlife, like bison and caribou, are carefully monitored, but not these horses. And if the Wild Horse Society was the only group looking out for them, Loretta wanted in.
3: I thought, if there's anything I can do to help prevent this from ever happening again. So I had contacted Oud and I says, Oud, what can I do to help?
0: It turns out a lot of people feel this way about these horses. And the society has actually amassed quite the online following in the year and a half since she joined.
3: There was about 5,000 to 6,000 members on a Facebook group, and now there's over 14,000.
0: The group names the horses, all of the horses.
3: We got Tiger Lily and Ranger and Crocus and Willow and Pandora.
0: Some are named after trees like larch,
3: tamarack,
0: juniper.
3: Did I say crocus?
2: You did.
0: Back on the trail, Loretta's looking for signs of a band of horses led by one they call Mystery.
3: We're out in the bush. We're in new territory. For the last month, Mystery, Fairwind, Warrior, and Pippin have not been in the area where we've set up trail camps.
0: So one of the ways that the society attempts to monitor these horses is by setting up trail cams in different areas of the Ibex Valley. They also use them to monitor their migration patterns in the valley. And so far, they've set up 30 of them. But the horse called Mystery's current location is still, well, a mystery. And so she sets up a few cameras, calls it a day. But these horses aren't the only creatures that call the Ibex Valley home. There's elk, wolves, bison, and humans. The latest census shows that about 500 people live in the Ibex Valley, and a chunk of them are farmers and ranchers, some of whom really don't like how the Wild Horse Society is going about things and don't appreciate cameras being set up around their homes.
4: Well, they've got game cameras everywhere. Who knows where they are? I mean, if you're walking through the bush and it's almost like you're afraid to even stop and have a leak because you don't know if there's a camera on your back. I mean, we didn't come here for that.
0: This is Hank.
4: My name is Hank Sipple, and I'm retired.
0: Hank used to be a truck driver in the Arctic.
4: Colville Lake, out of Norman Wells, Tuktoyaktuk was the furthest, I guess, I've been.
0: But now he and his wife own a ranch in the Ibex Valley.
4: We have 155 acres here, roughly.
0: About half of that is cleared.
4: and planted to hay now.

0: my brother in New Zealand. We spoke for about an hour, and he told me the names of my other siblings. He just said that we all were taken when we were born or shortly after, but he never said anything about 60 Scoop or the residential school system or anything like that. And he gave me the phone number of a brother in Swan Lake, Manitoba. My brother in Swan Lake said, we were scooped. We all were scooped.
1: That's the language he used?
0: That's exactly what he said. We were scooped. I was taken and put up for adoption. And that started my journey down learning my indigeneity. And up until that moment, I've never seen my long-form birth certificate, which has your birth name. My birth name is Jean-Michel Savoie. And wow, okay. I had a friend at that time who was a genealogist. And she said, well, here, let me do your genealogy. Give me your birth certificate. And then she came back to me with a week later. Yeah, your heritage goes back to 1850-something, which actually blew my mind.
1: Before you even knew that this part of your history, your past, your identity was out there, did you have any suspicions or even desires as a child who was adopted to know more about your birth roots?
0: Well, funny you should mention that. When I was in grade four, it was parent-teacher meeting day. One of the first things my teacher says to me says, so you're adopted. And I had never heard that word before. And I said, what does that mean? Well, you're dark-skinned wasn't the term, but it's what she meant. And your parents are very white. They're very light-colored skin because my parents were from Denmark. I just sat there. I was stunned. My mom, my dad, and myself were walking home, and I asked my mom and dad, I said, am I adopted? And you know that awkward silence between parents when the kid has said something that, oh my God, we got to have that talk. And they told me the story that my mom didn't want me, but they wanted me and they loved me very, very much. And that's all I should know.
1: And you weren't curious over the years to know more?
0: No. Hmm. My parents loved me very, very much. I was never left wanting for anything. I was the first kid in my neighborhood to get an actual stereo record player in my room and the whole bit. I was spoiled, and the adoption thing never entered my mind until that one day when I got that letter from post-adoption registry. I got that letter, and holy cow, have I got questions. Since my mother and father had both passed at that time when I got the letter, I wish I got that letter, you know, 10 years earlier.
1: What would you have asked them?
0: What's the truth? And I didn't learn this until about 7-8 months ago in one of my classes. The 60 Scoop parents, the parents who adopted the children, what they were told was one of many different things. The child is not wanted. The child was given up. The parents were destitute.
1: Mm. How did you find out about your particular circumstance?
0: Through conversations with other 60 Scoop survivors, my brother in Swan Lake, yeah, he said that the way that the majority of us were taken was this. There's a building in downtown Winnipeg. For many years, it was child welfare. My mother had taken us, brought into an office where a community health nurse would come in. We just want to weigh and measure him, and then we'll bring him right back.

0: And instead of going to have me wait, she would go out the back into a waiting car and driven off and leave my mother sitting there. And so, yeah.
1: You just had to take a moment. I was just curious what's coming up for you as you think back to these possibilities of how you were taken from your mother.
0: I spoke to my cousin about a year and a half ago. And she said that my mother had come over to her sister's house, and all she could scream was, "They took my child, they took my child, they took my child." Oh. Whenever I think about this, there are moments when I feel so angry, and I can hear myself saying, "You shouldn't have opened that letter."
1: Yeah, because it's opened you up to this anger, or because the truths that are there are too painful.
0: Because the truth is so much more pain.
1: Yeah.
0: Holy macaroni. Because the truth is so much more painful. Ignorance is bliss, right?
1: As you're talking about some of the stories you've now heard from, like, cousins, siblings, like people you didn't even know existed, what has that experience of connecting with people you're related to, like finding and meeting family, how has that been?
0: When I met my sister, she looked like me. And then my cousin says to me, she says, "If you want to know what your mom looks like, look at your sister. She is the spitting image of what your mom looked like."
1: So you look like your mom.
0: Yeah. She and I are very much the same. We both love the same foods. We both think the same way politically. We both think the same way on a lot of things. And I miss her so very much.
1: Because she died.
0: Exactly 1 year ago. But I'm glad I met her. I just wish I was able to be more of a big brother for her. Because I remember as a child always wanting to have a brother or a sister. And then when I got one, I never got a chance to be one. And you know what? Here is the maddening thing. I have spoken to all of my siblings, except for one. He's missing. After all the conversations that we had, there was no connection there emotionally, because we had no connection as children to each other. We have nothing to relate ourselves to the other person memory-wise, physical connection-wise. We were just adult strangers talking to somebody.
1: It makes me curious about the connection you're finding, or maybe not finding, to your Métis roots. What does that connection look like today?
0: I was given an email just a couple of days ago from the Manitoba Métis Federation that they are doing a tour on June the 3rd of Métis heritage sites around the city. And I was the first to raise my hand. Yeah, I'm in. Because I so desperately want to learn about my people, my culture, my heritage, and how I fit into all of this. I've had to do all this by myself. There is no department at the Manitoba Métis Federation that says, "The 60 Scoop, we know you don't know anything about us, but come on in, we're going to teach you everything that you need to know." Department. There is no department like that. And I wish there was. Although I kind of know what it means to be Métis, I kind of don't know.

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5: Maritime Connection is coming up right after this newscast. Today, we want to know, is AI useful to you in any way? It's becoming embedded in a lot of the things we do on our computers. Tell us a surprising advantage it's giving you. 1-800-565

think it's possible to do it federally. I think that's what we would be aiming for. But again, this is a bit of a long road that we're starting on. All of these policy reforms take a lot of time. But the thing that lawmakers care about the most is hearing from their constituents about the things that

side of the equation. I think you could argue that the Carney argument or Carney government is going a little bit too far the other way. So the real question is, you know, can we find that balance? I do think it's important to have a strong working economy if you want to make these changes, because one of the things

0: is using an e-bike.
1: Yep.
0: They could have a disability. Perhaps they don't own a vehicle. Perhaps, like me, they're using it to get them somewhere when they're going to do some other kind of mm-hmm. activity. So, but yeah,
1: absolutely. No reason to judge. That's for sure. Thanks for the call, Jennifer.
0: Yeah. And I was just lastly, I'll just say if insurance, I would actually welcome that.
1: Okay.
0: It's something I looked into when I got the bike. It didn't seem easily accessible, but as a rider, I'd actually feel more comfortable having it. So if it
1: all
0: becomes
1: right.
0: more readily available and affordable, I think that would be a good thing.
1: Thanks for your perspective.
0: Thanks for having me.

0: Trey and Dean show me the treasure trove, as they call it, an array of dangerous items either confiscated or that people left behind in one of those amnesty lockers. Some are obvious weapons, and some are more makeshift.
1: What is that?
2: This, do you remember the paper

urged her followers to arrest Peterborough police officers for enforcing COVID restrictions and COVID rules. They got charged with assault, a lot of them. So that was the cross-Canada tour is what eventually led her to kind of be kicked out from town to town. So while she would often arrive in these places, the more and more she gained notoriety, media coverage, and awareness, so too did that bring out people who would oppose her. So there'd be these